0: It was amazing. It felt like we were a part of it all. I don't know if I do it justice trying to describe it, but I'll definitely never forget it.
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0: and grandizing family. Thanks for staying with us on this Thursday morning with our guest, Dr. Gerald Horn from the University of Houston. We're going to cover a lot of territory with Dr. Horn. Right now, we're discussing the Supreme Court's decision restricting the 1965 Voting Rights Act. And I asked Dr. Horn, how soon will we see, you know, the results of this? How soon are we going to feel the pain, if there's any pain? And somebody sent me a note that the South Carolina Republicans have cleared the first hurdle to eliminate the only black congressional district in the entire state that once held by Congressman Jim Clyburn. So if this goes through, there won't be any, the Congressional Black Caucus are going to be decimated. What say you, Dr. Horn?
1: Well, that's clear. I think the representation is going to take a sharp downturn. But once again, I think that there was a certain inevitability to this Supreme Court decision. That is to say, our intellectuals, our organizations made miscalculations in the prelude to November 1965. And when you make mistakes and you're a besieged community, you should expect to be shafted.
0: And that's what happened. 22 out of the top. As I mentioned, Jay's calling from Detroit. He's on line two, has a question for Dr. Horn. Grand Rising, Jay, you're on with Dr. Gerald Horn.
2: Yes, Grand Rising, Carl, and Grand Rising to Dr. Horn. I have like a two-part question related to the Supreme Court. I like Dr. Horn's analysis, especially with him being a lawyer, of a New York Times article, I think it was back in April, about the establishment of the changing the rules with the shadow docket. And they give insight to some of the conversations before they, I guess, did their deliberations and came up with the decision related to Obama's something to do with the environmental. And basically it shows that the Supreme Court, I surmise it's kind of been this way for since the establishment of the Supreme Court, where the decision was based not necessarily upon legal precedent, but more so political inclinations, where Roberts, you know, talk about the effect it would have on, you know, the fossil fuel industry and the monies, you know, and not relying on, you know, legal precedent. So could you comment on that? And also the importance of getting someone in there that would expand the Supreme Court to alleviate some of this stuff that's going on now, you know, this partisan politics instead of legal precedents. So could you kind of, you know, go into that and to the insight of what really goes on, you know, because people have the tendency to believe that these decisions are based upon legalities, and it's more of a political situation going on with the Supreme Court.
1: Well, obviously, you're correct. And I think this is what I mean by an analysis. If you look at the 250-year history of the United States of America, you'll quickly come to the decision that for most of that period, the Supreme Court was a reactionary body. Recall the Dred Scott case of 1857 when they said that the United States was not allowed to respect the rights of black people. Black people could not even be U.S. citizens. It took a civil war to overthrow the Dred Scott decision. And so when the Supreme Court reverts to its ordinary reactionary posture, we should not be shocked. I think we should be shocked by the fact that for a brief moment in the 1950s and 1960s, the Supreme Court

0: court became an avenue for reform. That was the shift, and that came under international pressure because the United States was in a Cold War with the then Soviet Union. You had black people like Paul Robeson who were pro-Soviet. The United States felt that they had to get rid of people like Paul Robeson, so therefore they made these anti-Jim Crow concessions in order to wound the NAACP leadership, who in turn stabbed Robeson in the back and threw him overboard, and the anti-Jim Crow concessions began to flow. But the Soviet Union collapsed in 1991, and so therefore we're in a new historical moment. But folks don't want to come to that bitter realization. They begin to or continue to hold on to fantasy.
1: Yes, and I definitely agree with your analysis and summation that it should be more of an international connection, especially with African-Americans and the continent of Africa and leaders, and to, you know, have a more global type of consideration and, you know, coordination to fight this, because to fight it with within the way this system is kind of corrupt, I think it's an exercise in futility, as far as I'm concerned.
0: Well, clearly you have a point, but the question is convincing our leadership, convincing our organizations, convincing our intellectuals.
1: Okay, right. Well, thank you, Dr. Horn, as usual.
2: All right, 26 after the top there. Mark Manheim sent a question as well. But Haleem Muhammad is reaching out to us from Richmond, Virginia, has a question for Dr. Horn. Grand Rising and Assalamu Alaikum, Brother Haleem, your question for Dr. Horn. Is Brother Haleem there on line one? Not hearing Brother Haleem, Kevin, so let's move on. Dr. Horn, you know, let me do Mark's question for you. Let me see if I can find it. He sent a question for you. But he says, Mark Anaheim says hello. He says, with all the recent discussions about political assassination attempts, he wants to know if you have ever conducted any research into the life of James Benjamin Parker, the black man who apprehended U.S. President William McKinley's assassin.
0: No, I have not done any research with regard to that individual, although I'd like to do so if I have the time.
2: Okay. Let's move on to what's going on today then, Dr. Horn. You know, what's going on with Iran. How do you see the changes that Donald Trump just made? Was it caused by, because of the Saudis, what the Saudis did, Donald Trump suspended his operation? And was it because the Saudis refused to allow the U.S. military to use their bases? How do you see that?
0: I think it's the fact that the Iranians have fought back. Obviously, it was Israel that was behind this ill-advised, ill-fated decision to go to war February 28, 2026. The Israelis felt that if they assassinated the Iranian leadership, the regime would collapse. There'd be regime change. But that has not panned out. And as press organs have been reporting, U.S. military bases in the region have been devastated, for example. Eventually, we'll find out that a good deal with Israel has been devastated as a result of this war. And obviously, Iran, to a degree, has been devastated. Mr. Trump is headed to China next week. And I think that he wanted to try to withdraw from Iran before his meetings with President Xi Jinping, because President Xi Jinping is one of the key allies of Iran, for example.
2: Do you expect some horse trading there with China, because China wants to take over Taiwan? Do you think something may happen? He may agree, because Trump is a transactional person. He likes to cut deals. Do you think that may happen at this meeting?
0: Well, it's unclear. Certainly, Taiwan, the island off the southern coast of China, which China claims as its own, is in the crosshairs. The problem is that Taiwan is also a major producer of computer chips, which are important for an advanced economy. And so if China takes control of Taiwan, that'll be a further boost to the Chinese economy. It'll be further evidence that China is the passing lane and that the United States is passing swiftly into history.
2: You know, you sort of mentioned sideways that, you know, the damage that the Iranians have caused this country is more than it's being reported. Is it more, is the death roll higher, do you think, than what the Pentagon is releasing the reports? Because we, you know, the Washington Post just did, I think, the story today about some of the damages that the Iranians have you know, incurred, that the bases have incurred by the Iranians, but it's not being reported by the Pentagon now. How much more stuff do you think they're hiding from the American public?
0: Well, look at it this way. During Secretary Ward's Pete Hegseth's testimony before Congress a few days ago, his right-hand man said that the war to that point had cost $25 billion. That was a severe underestimate. A more reasonable estimate would be it cost $72 billion. And what's ironic is that a lot of that money is borrowed from the People's Bank in Beijing, for example. And we also know that the Pentagon, the Secretary of War, they have war plans with regard to China as well. And so you here you have this dysfunction of the United States borrowing money from China so that it can destabilize China. That is a program that is unsustainable.
2: Okay. As they tell us, 30 minutes at the top, they tell us, follow the money, follow the money. So who's making money out of all this? What's going on?
0: Well, certainly the oil companies are making money hand over fist. In Southern California, the price of a gallon of gas at the pump is heading north of $7. It may be there already. It may be north of $10 by the end of the year. There should be a windfall profits tax leveled against the oil giants, for example. The military-industrial complex is making money hand over fist, for example. They should be taxed rather heavily as well. This is not rocket science. Some folks are making money, and we need to take money away from them and apply it to people's needs like health care, education, child care, and all the rest.
2: And Dr. Horn, they say the Russians are making money on this. Explain this to us. They say the Russians are making a lot of money out of this deal with Iran, and they're supplying Iran with intelligence reports about U.S. bases and where U.S. troops are and that kind of stuff. You know, we thought that Putin and Trump were buddies. What's going on here?
0: Well, not only are the Russians aiding the Iranians, the Chinese are aiding the Iranians as well. And despite the fact that there is this NATO war against Russia, Russia continues to supply natural gas to those who it is fighting, speaking of the Western European nations. But I don't expect that that will last that much longer. As a matter of fact, the Western European economies are going to be up the creek without a paddle once the Russians pull the plug on their natural gas and oil supplies.
2: Yeah, but Dr. Horn, isn't this I guess how do you describe this Iran conflict, if you will, isn't it probably lead to a global depression, not just here in the States, but all across the world as well?
0: It's possible. I mean, you already see signs as we speak. Inflation is creeping up. You have the rise of artificial intelligence and robotization that are going to claim many jobs, not only in the middle class in terms of lawyers, accountants, radiologists, for example, but you already have self-driving cars in a number of cities like Austin and San Francisco, for example. That's going to do damage to our Lyft drivers, our Uber drivers, for example. They're going to be self-driving trucks, self-driving buses that'll do damage to our bus drivers, our truck drivers. The prospect is rather grim as long as we're not organized.
2: 27 away from the top ever, Dr. Gerald Horn. And the same thing's happening overseas. And tell us what's going on with NATO, because I understand that the Canadians are flirting with joining NATO. What do you know? What can you share with us?
0: Well, ever since Mr. Trump last year began talking about Canada as the 51st state, you had a severe adjustment in NATO policy. Actually, Canada might join the European Union. It's already a part of NATO. If Canada joins the European Union at a moment when France is talking about the EU should sharpen its sword in terms of this confrontation with the United States of America, that means that the United States will have on its northern border an antagonist. And Mr. Trump, he really hasn't thought things through. or to put it another way, his base, his working class and middle class base, have not thought things through.
2: How much of what he's doing, though, is influenced by Netanyahu? At what point, because I understand some polls are showing that the American people are souring on the America's, you know, Israel's dependence on America, billions of dollars that we send them each and every day. The American taxpayers are, you know, being mad at Donald Trump, saying he said America first. How come it's Israel first? And they have some concerns about that, and it's showing up in the polls. What are you hearing?
0: Well, certainly, ever since that blockbuster story on the front page of the New York Times a few weeks ago that talked about a mid-February 2026 meeting at the Situation Room at the White House, where Mr. Netanyahu basically assured Mr. Trump and his cabinet that if they were to take out the Iranian leadership, the regime would collapse. Now, supposedly, Vice President Vance objected. Supposedly, Secretary of State Rubio objected. But I'm not so sure about that. They might be trying to clean up their act because they know that this war is not popular. Both plan to run for president in 2028. And they went on the record, the so-called fact, that they objected to Mr. Netanyahu. But I'm not sure if I believe that.
2: And speaking about Netanyahu, Trump's, I guess, who runs the presidency for him, Susie Wiles, so she helped Netanyahu in his campaign. Is that how close these guys are?
0: Oh, yeah, they're thick as thieves. There's no doubt about it. And speaking of Susie Wiles, who, of course, is the chief of staff and is from Florida, Governor DeSantis of Florida, he plans to throw his hat into the ring. He plans to run for president in 2028. He'll have stiff competition from both Mr. Vance and from Mr. Rubio. So I'm not sure how good his chances will be.
2: And he's already reached.
0: Sorry?
2: Go ahead. I'm sorry. Go ahead. No, go ahead.
0: Well, yeah.
2: You're talking about DeSantis.
0: Yeah, Mr. DeSantis. He's the chap who you may recall has tried to circumscribe and curtail the teaching of Black history, for example, in the Sunshine State. But the problem for our community is that all of these Republicans are determined to circumscribe the teaching of Black history, to continue such measures as overthrowing the Voting Rights Act. We know that the Civil Rights Act of 1964 is being turned on its head. The Equal Employment Opportunity Commission, which was supposed to focus in the first instance on anti-Blackness, now has a different mandate, a different mission. Supposedly, its mandate and mission now is to focus on alleged, supposed, presumed, assumed discrimination against men defined as white. This is the quandary we now face.
2: Oh, wow. Hold that thought right there, Dr. Horn. We got to step aside for a few moments, take a short break. Family, you want to join this conversation with Dr. Gerald Horn? Reach out to us at 800-450-7876, and we'll take your phone calls next.

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0: Rolling with us on this Thursday morning with our guest, Dr. Gerald Horn from the University of Houston, tackling several topics with Dr. Horn. Before we go back to that, let me just remind you that coming up tomorrow is Friday. We're going to give you a chance to free your mind. All that means think for yourself and reach out to us on our Open Phone Friday program. Begin promptly at 6 a.m. Eastern time right here in Baltimore on 1010 WLB and also in the DMV on 1450 WOL. Dr. Horn, a tweet question for you. Tweeter says, why is it the black senator's home who started the redistricting in Virginia was raided by the FBI and is being celebrated by Republicans in Louisiana, Mississippi, and Indiana? I think the person is referring to State Senator Luis Lucas.
1: Yes, I think this is just the beginning of a rampage against black elected officials. Recall that this is what happened in the 19th century when Reconstruction was overthrown. That is to say, initially there was a change in the law, and then there was persecution and prosecution of black elected officials. We should expect more of the latter sooner rather than later from the Trump Justice Department.
0: Was this an intimidation move? How do you see it?
1: Well, that's how I see it. Now, let's wait and see what evidence they come up with in terms of the authorities. But certainly, as of this moment, it seems like pure intimidation.
0: All right, 17 away from the top there. Tyrone's up next. He's online, too. He's calling from Baltimore. Grand Rising Tyrone, your question for Dr. Horn. Tyrone hung up on us, 17 away from the top there. So I want to go back to NATO, though, Dr. Horn. Donald Trump has taken on, he's flexing against with NATO as well. What's the Brits doing about this? What are they saying?
1: Well, the question is, why is Mr. Trump in sharp dispute with Germany? Recall that Chancellor Merz, the leader in Berlin, said that Iran is humiliating the United States of America. This did not go down very well in the Oval Office in the White House. Mr. Trump is in a dispute with Prime Minister Keir Starmer in London. And by the way, the Labour Party of Starmer is expected to absorb severe blows with regard to regional and local elections this week. Mr. Trump is in a dispute with the Prime Minister in Spain, which has refused to allow U.S. jets to use Spanish airspace to bomb Iran, for example. And we've already talked about his ongoing dispute with France. And so Mr. Trump has taken on too many foes simultaneously. I think he's overestimated the strength of U.S. imperialism, and this will not end well for all of us.
0: All right, 15 away from the top there. As you said that, a tweet coming in from London, one of our U.K. listeners asking you, Dr. Horn, what does he think of Nigel Farage? And do you think he's going to gain in the upcoming election, his party?
1: Well, Mr. Farage is a close comrade of Donald J. Trump, and that automatically means that he's hostile to our community. Having said that, it's apparent that with regard to these aforementioned regional and local elections in the UK, that Mr. Farage's Reform Party will do quite well. The Green Party will do quite well. And this is a blow against the two major parties, Mr. Starmer's Labour Party, not to mention the Tories, the Conservative Party, under Kemi Badenoch, who is a black woman, but a black woman reactionary.
0: So how many parties do they have? We have two. They have several parties. Seems like most countries have several parties, and we just have two. They have several parties in the UK?
1: Well, sure. Obviously, we need more parties here in the United States of America. On a statewide and citywide basis, I mean, for example, in Texas, for example, the Republicans have won every statewide race for the last few decades. Obviously, there is something that needs to be tinkered with regard to the electoral process in the Lone Star State, for example. You could say the same thing for a good deal of Dixie, Louisiana, Mississippi, Alabama, for example. I think the problem is once again, is that when you have the situation that I just described in Louisiana, where a few decades ago, the Euro-American majority voted for a Nazi, this is very frightening and very intimidating. And so, therefore, there is a really disinclination to tinker with and tamper with the current status quo electorally.
0: You know, in Louisiana, the governor, Jeff Landry, there's a recall petition started. Your thoughts and the chances of that being successful?
1: Well, yeah, I don't want to put a damper on that recall process because I support it wholeheartedly. But even if it succeeds, the fact of the matter is that if Jeff Landry is recalled, Jeff Landry Jr., speaking metaphorically, will probably take his place. So you really need, once again, a new approach to politics that in some ways goes beyond the status quo.
0: Well, you know, it seems like we're in a pickle as black people. I don't know how else to describe. They dismantled the 65 Voting Rights Act, so even people who have issues with the Congressional Black Caucus, if there is going to be a Congressional Black Caucus or a Hispanic Caucus, you know, in the years to come, so our question is, what do we do? You're saying that we have to create stronger links with the continent. Is that the answer? Should we stay and fight? Should we cut and run? How do you view this? Because the future does not look good from where black people are sitting right now.
1: The future does not look good, indeed, and that has been the case for some time now. Whether or not one should go into exile is an individual decision, for example. However, I think that for those of us who are going to stay in the United States of America, we need a different approach, for example. As I said, we tossed overboard our internationalist leaders in order to get anti-Jim Crow concessions. Without the anti-Jim Crow concessions have stopped. They're being reversed. So perhaps we should go back to what prompted the anti-Jim Crow concessions in the first instance, which, for example, was Paul Robeson making links with Africa, with the Caribbean, with the socialist camp, for example, which infuriated the leaders in Washington, which led to his persecution. But alas, that was the way out.
0: And speaking about that way out, what about, you know, we see they've decimated, well, they're about to, you know, our representation in Washington and probably in the state capitals as well with the new redistricting. But what for us as black folks, you know, on the local level, on the state level, where are our next leaders coming from? It seems like the Democrats are having a hard time finding somebody to be their standard bearer. What's the issue there? With all the miscues that we're getting from the Republicans, the Democrats still have not come up with somebody who's solid, that has the total backing. What's the problem here, Dr. Horn?
1: Well, the problem is that the United States is going through a global crisis, ignited in part by the Iran war. And the United States, at the same time, is being left in the dust by the rise of China. At the same time, the United States is alienating its erstwhile allies in Europe because of Mr. Trump's erratic and unpredictable behavior. The first step should be getting rid of Mr. Trump. The second step should be weakening his Republican Party.
0: Now, you say getting rid of Donald Trump, but some people say the Democrats are complicit because they know that J.D. Vance it may be much more worse than Donald Trump. That's why many of them are sitting on their hands. How do you see that?
1: Well, I think that J.D. Vance may be worse than Donald Trump, but we already know that Donald Trump is a disaster. It's difficult for me to see and to think that anybody could be worse than Mr. Trump. I think that if J.D. Vance comes into power somehow as a result of Mr. Trump, who, by the way, turned 80 years old next month, he's seen more yesterdays than he'll see tomorrow, that his successor, if that successor is a Republican, will not have the strength politically that Mr. Trump has. I think that part of Mr. Trump's strength has to do with the fact that he's convinced many in his base that he is some sort of billionaire, which is questionable, but certainly he's made a fortune since he came into office. J.D. Vance does not have that kind of title, and therefore he will have less political strength, it seems to me, if by some stroke of fate or disaster, he winds up in the White House.
0: Dr. Horn, do you think the Democrats need to be more to the left, more kind of like Bernie, AOC, Mandani? You know, they're talking about the rise of the Mandani type candidate in L.A., for example. Is that the move that you think that the Democrats should do these days?
1: Well, if not the Democrats, we need an independent force. I mean, for example, Mr. Mondani in New York City, he ran as a Democrat. He is also part of a separate organization, the Social Democrats, for example, who push measures like state-sponsored grocery stores and free bus rides and subsidized child care, et cetera. Those sorts of measures may be difficult to pass through the existing structure of the Democratic Party. And so, therefore, you probably need a force on the outside, like the Social Democrats of Mr. Mamdani, pushing for such measures to influence the Democrats to move to the left.
0: All right. 800-450-7876. 7 minutes away from the top there. Brother Gregory's joining us. He's in Charlotte, North Carolina. He's online, too. Grand Rising Brother Gregory, your question for Dr. Horn.
2: Yes, Grand Rising Brother Carl, Grand Rising Dr. Horn. Yeah, this morning you mentioned the Supreme Court's ruling regarding the Voting Rights Act, a 6-3 adverse ruling. And you also mentioned the setbacks with DEI, setbacks with affirmative action, and even the EEOC now, instead of defending black people on the job, they're actually defending white people on the job. And so with all of these reversals, I wanted to ask you about an upcoming still left over Supreme Court decision yet to be announced, probably late June or early July, and that is the birthright citizenship case. Could you give your analysis of that case on birthright citizenship and also what the implications might be for the black community in America if there is an adverse ruling in that case?
1: So birthright citizenship is embedded in the 14th Amendment to the United States Constitution, which, as you know, emerges post-1865 after the U.S. Civil War. The allegation by the right wing is that Asian women, they crossed the Pacific in order to have what they call anchor babies. That is to say, the idea is that anyone who is born in the United States is a citizen of the United States, is a national of the United States. The right wing wants to overthrow that. But that's only step one. Step two is denaturalization. That is to say, Jamaicans and Barbadians who migrated to the United States and got naturalized as U.S. citizens, their citizenship will be inspected, will be fly-specked, and they will have their citizenship papers rejected and reneged on. And then the third step, it seems to me, is mass deportation. Mass deportation has been a recurring theme in the history of this country. There will be an attempt to deport black people. Recall that this has been going on for over two centuries, for example. So birthright citizenship is just step one. Step two is denaturalization. Step three is mass deportation.
2: Wow. And one other question I have, as a general rule, the president cannot change the Constitution with the stroke of a pen. But one thing that I noticed with the Trump administration is that Trump did not ask the Supreme Court, find my executive order constitutional. He actually made a statement, and the press secretary, Carolyn Leavitt, on YouTube, that the official position of the Trump administration is that birthright citizenship is unconstitutional. So they're actually saying up front their goal is to change the Constitution. So my question for you is another danger of this case that it could set a precedent that the president can create an executive order, send it to the Supreme Court with a 6-3 majority, and if that passes, he's effectively he's moving towards becoming more like a king, where he is actually changing the Constitution through that process by the stroke of a pen. Could I get your opinion on that, Dr. Horn?
0: Actually, well, hold that response, Dr. Horn. We got to step aside for a few moments so our stations can identify themselves down the line. A good question from Brother Gregory. I'll let you respond when we get back. Family, you too can join our conversation with Dr. Gerald Horn. 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
13: One, two, three.

0: for a few days now, and I'm, again, glad to have you on. How do we ever get to the point of redress for racism without taking consideration of racism? Back to your earlier point, if we're being gaslit in this moment about the fact that racism, you know, no longer exists, then again, how do we, you know, how do we address or redress the issue of racism, which so many of us are subjected to, without taking consideration of race because they want us to believe that it's invisible and a thing of the past?
1: Yeah, well, we can't.
0: Yeah.
1: We can't. Meaning, we can't, and I'm with you on this, I think, where you're going on this. There's no such thing as being able to be silent about racism. There's no solution in the silence. There's no solution in the silence about discrimination, whether it's intentional or unintentional discrimination. Remember, once it's discrimination, don't matter if you are Bill Connor or just making a big, bad mistake that's going to hurt a lot of people because you're so blind to the issues and experiences. And so the impact, the outcome is going to be discriminatory. That's what we're talking about when we're talking about maps, like fair election districts. So I'm saying that because we can't be silent and we can't be afraid to talk about our differences and talk about how those differences show up by race. And we will never be silent on that in the Leadership Conference of Civil and Human Rights. And part of what this administration is trying to do is make us and our allies afraid to be explicit about race. And we can't allow that. But part of the what is so important here is to understand that we also have to link what this is about. This is about corruption, allowing and driving this narrative that racism no longer exists or that people should fear people of color taking their rights or their jobs or their money or their resources and they don't deserve it. All of the things that we're hearing out of this current administration is just a lie. And out of some elected leaders in state and local level too, right? What I'll call MAGA-ism.
0: Yeah.
1: But all of what this is using also intentionally undermining where and how we have opportunity for multiracial coalition. And so reminding folks, look, we have to be willing to talk about it because, you know, when we're watching, think about mass deportations. By the way, Black immigrants are significantly more likely to be deported. That in sheer number, it's Latinos. Mm-hmm. But we know our communities are deeply impacted by these mass deportation. It's also been giving permission to law enforcement to profile us, to treat us as criminal just because of the color of our skin. And that's going to infect local law enforcement too, right? But here's the point.
0: Hold that point. Don't forget where you are. Here's the point is where we leave off for the moment. When we come back, we'll actually get the point. So again, make a note, Maya. You know where you're going. I don't. We want to hear it though. Here's the point. That's where we'll pick up. I can tell you this right now. We've already got a quote of the day. Maya Wiley is quotable in so much of what she says, but I hope you heard that one line. There is no solution in the silence. And that's a quote that doesn't work or apply just to racism. Write that down. Y'all hold on to that for the rest of the day. I am. I don't care what the subject matter is. There is no solution in the silence. That's Maya Wiley. You're listening to Tavis Smiley.
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2: Tavis Smiley. Smiley continues when we come forward.
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17: And the top-rated African-American talk show host in the nation, according to Talkers Magazine. You're tapped in with Tavis Smiley right now.
0: Right now. This is Wiley and Smiley. That would be Maya Wiley, President and CEO of the Leadership Conference on Civil and Human Rights. Honored to have her on this program, kicking off hour one today. All right, Maya, you left us with a cliffhanger. You were talking about mass deportations, about black folk in particular, about how the numbers, the insured numbers, they are deporting more Latinos or Hispanics than us, but we are the first to be deported first and fast. And you were making the point, you paused by saying, but here's the point. So what is the point?
1: Here's the point, and it was in the context of coalition building, right, while being explicit about race, just to be clear.
0: Right.
1: Here's the point. We are paying for stopping people based on the color of their skin and nothing more. We are paying for violence against peaceful protesters that have even taken white lives. Mm. With the dollars that could be helping people see a doctor when they're sick. Mm. We are paying for racism. We are paying for racial discrimination. And that money is at the cost of everyone's health care. Because people who are white need Medicaid. People who are white need Obamacare. People who are wondering whether or not they can afford health insurance come in all races. So when we allow the racial division that this politics is stirring and the denial of its existence, it's a request for permission to deny all of us the investments we need in our communities and in our people.
0: Mm. How then, let me pivot now to where I said at the top of this conversation I wanted to get, and we're working our way there. I said at the outset of this conversation, at the onset of it, that today it's the Voting Rights Act. Tomorrow it is the Civil Rights Act. Is that just hyperbole on my part, or can you see that being the next fight, the next battle?
1: It's not. It's already a fight.
0: Yeah.
1: So it's not hyperbole because the fight's already here. Mm-hmm. And the Voting Rights Act is the example. But again, we already have seen it when this administration came into office. The first thing that Donald Trump did was take a Sharpie and try to erase the Civil Rights Act of 1964 by declaring diversity, equity, and inclusion something that has to be erased and ridded from government because it was viewed as discriminatory. But, and what it meant was against white people. We have agencies actually looking at discrimination against white men as the primary focal point for agency action on civil rights. Mm. And so the progression from declaring diversity, equity, and inclusion unlawful by fiat, by Sharpie, by presidential pen, which, by the way, you cannot erase a statute with a pen.
0: Mm-hmm.
1: That requires an act of Congress or an act of the Supreme Court. But this was to build a lie, to suggest both the power to erase civil rights, including the Civil Rights Act of 1964, but also to do that, you have to deny that the racism exists. So we have already been in this fight. There, even the coming for, remember Project 2025, mm-hmm. which was the precursor, the over 100 right-wing organizations writing the plan to do things like close the Department of Education, all kinds of things that are unpopular, but it was coming for voting rights. It also was very explicit about coming for the Civil Rights Act in 1964 in the form of coming for what we call disparate impact. But all disparate impact means is you got all these black kids getting kicked out of school for discipline. White kids not getting kicked out of school. Well, look, that's just discriminatory. You don't have to prove that someone said, I don't like black kids.
0: Mm-hmm.
1: They're coming for that, but that is at the core of part of what the Civil Rights Act of 1964 helps us do.
0: Yeah.
1: Part of the Supreme Court writing opinions that suggest that it's racist to take race into account to understand whether or not there's discrimination happening. It has been something we've been seeing, including with, you know, admissions to college.
0: Yeah.
1: So it's already been here. And we're even seeing it. I want to throw this one in because we're even seeing it now with the attack on civil rights organizations, Southern Poverty Law Center,
0: mm-hmm.
1: where an indictment, which is flimsy on a good day and really actually just illegitimate, is coming for a group that was attacking the Ku Klux Klan and claiming that part of their crime was that they were trying to suggest racism was real.
0: Mm. No.
1: It is an indictment of this administration that is indicting a civil rights group for fighting hate.
0: Yeah. Let me, there's something that just occurred to me while you were talking. And obviously I'm in this chair every day for 3 hours. And sometimes I crack myself up at things that come to me that I see in particular frame on any given day that I had not seen heretofore. And here's one of those examples. She mentioned Project 2025. and it leads me to ask this question of you, Maya, which is this. How are historians going to wrestle with the following? How are they going to write about the following in the years to come when the narrative is simply this? They told us they were coming for us. They wrote it down on paper so we could read how they were coming for us. They detailed exactly what they were going to do, how they were going to do it. And then They did it. This ain't no sneak attack. This wasn't under the cover of darkness. They laid out on paper and passed it out. Spread on the internet so we could all have access to it. We coming for y'all Negroes. Here's when we coming. Here's how we coming. They came and they did what they said they were going to do. How are historians going to go right about that? And who, how do we show up in that story? How do we look when that narrative, when that story is written, Maya?
1: Ooh, Pabs, you got, that's a hard question. But let me answer it this way. I haven't been on the front lines of this as we were watching them say the quiet part out loud, mm-hmm. even during the election.
0: Mm-hmm.
1: We are a country that has believed that what we have gained from a civil war to a civil rights movement couldn't be taken away. Could be attacked, parts of it could be weakened or eroded, but it could not be taken away, and that folks, including Republicans, would see boundary lines and say, that's a bridge too far.
0: Mm-hmm.
1: And I think and I know there are a lot of folks who probably listen to this saying, that wasn't me. I knew that this wasn't necessarily permanent or real.
0: Mm-hmm.
1: And that's real. But that's different from us as a nation. And it's also when people are struggling just with making it through the day, it is really hard for us to get attention to things that are possible for the future that can't quite be imagined in our day to day. So I say that to say, not as a defense in any way, I say that to say how complicated it all is and how much we have to do to figure out that we have to reach people in ways that are new and different. Because we're not all watching the same television news. We're not all in the same chat groups. We're overloaded with information, and that makes even important information sometimes hard to break through. And when we did, people were upset and voting against it. But we also have too many of our own people, and I do mean Black people.
0: Yeah.
1: I do mean brown people. I mean people who have said, it doesn't matter if I show up.
0: Mm-hmm.
1: We had 7 million people sit out the 2024 election.
0: Oh, yeah.
1: The margins were not that big. Don't believe the hype. The margins were not that big. But here's the point. The Donald Trump energized 3 million more white voters to come out with his racism. We had 7 million didn't feel like it would matter if they came out.
0: Mm-hmm.
1: The problem.
0: I've been quoting Jesse Jackson, the late, great Jesse Jackson Sr. Now, I've been quoting him a lot lately. Here it comes again, that we lose too many elections by the margin of our absence at the polls. We lose too many elections by the margin of our absence at the polls. Here's my fear about what historians are going to write into the future, hence my question to Maya Wiley a moment ago. I hope they don't write that we just got rolled, that we just rolled over it. They told us when, where, how, what. We knew all the details in advance. I hope they don't write that Black people just got rolled, that the country just got rolled. There's a difference between being a victim and a volunteer. I don't want it written that we just volunteered for victimhood, that we just got rolled over. See, that's my concern. 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
24: Freedom is an endless meeting. So let's get back to it with Tavis Smiley.
0: Tavis Smiley and Maya Wiley, my point is simply this, that the present matters, and the present matters primarily because in the future, they're going to write about this present. And how we show up in those history books ought to concern us. It does me. And again, I don't want them to write that we just got played and pimped and punked in this moment, and that there was no fight back. Speaking of how historians are going to write about this moment, Maya, I saw a story this morning before I came on the air today. That Kamala Harris now wants the DNC to release its autopsy report of the 2024 campaign. Ken Martin, the DNC chair, promised when he got elected to conduct a comprehensive review of that defeat, share it with the public and the learnings they've taken away from it. This has now grown into a flashpoint inside the party, with Kamala now coming out publicly and saying Ken Martin and the DNC ought to release that autopsy. I'm not so sure I know what would come from that. But again, talking about the present and how it gets written about in the future, here's a nagging question for the DNC. What are they going to share with us, if anything, if ever, about this defeat in 2024?
1: Well, I certainly can't answer that question, but I do know that what we should be pushing for is the resourcing of organizing, door knocking, voter education that is led by community groups that are in and from our communities and that last between election cycles. Mm-hmm. We know that there has been, you know, and one of the critiques, and this isn't, you know, this isn't new, nor am I saying anything that hasn't been reported on, but we have to stop looking at cycles as cycles, and we have to start looking at democracy as action.
0: Yes.
1: And as participation. And there is no day in which that action ends, begins and ends. So we have a politics in which the party sees the work as starting way too close to an election and ignoring all the build that is about what people show up for. Communities and leaders don't do that. But we're also seeing that there isn't sufficient resourcing of our communities to be able to participate. And you can't show up. You know this, Tavis, and I think your listeners do too. You show up and knock on somebody's door a week before election, you think they're going to listen to you? Mm. You show up every other week. You talk about what the community's needs are. You reflect back what the community can do about it, and then you get to election time. That's a different conversation because it's one that picks up and carries what we're trying to win because it isn't just about a cycle.
0: Yeah.
1: And that is something that, candidly, the right wing has invested in and done.
0: Yeah.
1: And they got that, by the way, from our playbook.
0: Mm-hmm.
1: So I think that one of the things we know that we need to learn is don't sleep on communities of color and act like we're just supposed to show up.
0: Yeah. Nope. I love that. I love it. Maya Wiley said earlier in this conversation that the reason why they are moving in the way they are moving, they being the right, they being the Supreme Court, they being the Trump White House, they being fill in the blank. The reason they're moving the way they're moving in this moment is because they recognize that we do have power. And all of this, Maya opined earlier, is an attempt, an effort to take our power away. But to the extent that Maya Wiley believes that we still have power in this moment, my exit question for Maya when we come forward is how do we exercise that agency? How do we use that power in this present moment? You're listening to Maya Wiley on Tavis Smiley.
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2: 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Forward ever, backward never. More of Tavis Smiley when we come forward. Forward, forward.
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28: Hi, I'm Elton John. 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
10: more dialogue.
24: Tavis Smiley continues right now.
0: Maya Wiley has already given us our quote of the day. There is no solution in the silence. There is no solution in the silence. We've discussed for the better part of this hour the erosion of our rights that is presently underway. Maya suggested earlier that they're only doing that because they recognize we have power. And this is all designed to take our power away. With the 2 minutes I have left that I yield to the general lady from the Leadership Council on Civil and Human Rights, how do we use that power in this present moment, Maya Wiley?
1: So many ways not to be silent. So one is talk to your friends, your families, your neighbors about showing up in every meeting that's about your community that you can, and finding the organizations or the ways in which to get involved in getting people not just turned out on election day, but participating in the demands that we need for racial justice and for all our community needs. And, you know, don't forget that it's not just about showing up that way. It's about not being silent when you can be in meetings with anybody who's supposed to be representing you. And don't forget about the communities that need your support. Sometimes that's even if you have $5, open up your wallet, give that $5, whether it's to the candidate you want or whether it's to the organization that is lifting up and making voices heard. You can go to civilrights.org, which is our website, to get more information, but there are many, many others as well. So everything matters right now. Every place you can speak up matters right now. And even if it's just talking to your friends and neighbors, don't think that's a small thing. We have to be telling each other we have power, and we have to get back to our roots, which is knowing and understanding that we fight forward. Like Fannie Lou Hamer said, if I'm going to fall, I'm going to fall forward. She was 5 feet, 4 inches tall. I'm 5 foot nine. However tall you are, fall forward.
0: She's the president and CEO of the Leadership Conference on Civil and Human Rights. She is Maya Wiley. Maya, thanks for your insights. More importantly, thank you always for your work and your witness. It's an honor to have had you on this program once again.
1: It's always an honor to be with you, Tavis. Thank you for your voice and for never being silent.
0: Thank you, Maya. I'm in a collaborative mood today, so we go from Wiley and Smiley to Smiley and West at the top of the next hour. Stay with us.
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